was a young boy, I used to slip away down to the ash grove to hear the old blues men play. There was Big Joe and Lightning and Reverend Gary too.

Well, you don't have to go searching, pretend to put on airs, 'cause the blues are gonna find you someday, somewhere. Now my mother's gone,

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3: Breaking out into another session. We got Decemberists on the way. Daniel Donato, Marcus King Band, too. But first, here's Mike Callahan. And these are the days here on The Sound on PRE News and Ideas.

That's new from North Carolina artist American Aquarium. History repeats itself here on the sound. Also, Dave Alvin, Breakfield 2, Mike Ellane's new one is next.

0: why would I now? That's the Decemberists wrapping up a session here on The Sound. Also, Daniel Donato there, Marcus King Band, and Mike Ella and two. I'm Neil Gannaway. Coming up, we got Kev Moe and his new one next.
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0: Check it out. It's new from my buddy Kevin. This is Kev Moe and Fussin' and Fightin'. It's here on The Sound on PRE News and Ideas.

0: Come on up to the house. That's Sweet Meg here on the sound. Wrapping up that session, Nathan Evans Fox, North Carolina artist, the latest, a little bit of shine. You got Play from Swamp Cabbage and Kepmo's new one, Fussing and Fighting. Always plenty of that. Revivalists on the way next.
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2: 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So in my opinion, it is a breakthrough moment in the history of pancreatic cancer.
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4: Death tolls in Venezuela are rising after two powerful earthquakes that struck back-to-back, toppling high-rises and causing widespread chaos. Emergency workers from several countries, including the U.S., are aiding in the search for survivors.
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0: We've got Suzanne Vega on the way to get you to a PRE forecast. But first, it's the Revivalists. Heart Stop. It's here on The Sound on PRE News and Ideas.

0: That's the Red Clay Strays with Demons in Your Choir here on the Sound. Also, Man's World from Cat Clyde and Government Mule kicking off the hour. Coming up, the Dregs next.
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0: Here's some Golden Lights from the Dregs. It's here on the Sound on PRE, Public Radio East.

0: There's Casey Musgraves dealing with the dry spell. You also got slow growth from North Carolina artist Caleb Cottle there. Shiny Ribs and the Dregs with Golden Lights coming up. Michigander kicking it off next.
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0: Here's Michigander. This is called Freaking Out. It's here on The Sound on PRE News and Ideas.

0: That's Josiah and the Bonnevilles with Going Gone here on The Sound. Also Crush from Dave Matthews Band, the band Lula, too. We can't please them all. Ooh, that's the truth. Freaking Out from Michigander in there, too. Coming up, North Carolina artist Dmitry Resnick is next.
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0: That's Monday Night Special. I need your heart. Also, Lily Hyatt there. Jason Scott in the high heat, too, with a highway robbery. Coming up, North Carolina artist Deep Canyon Rangers next.
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0: Here's the new one from North Carolina artist Deep Canyon Rangers. It's Rumble Strips here on Sound on PRE News and Ideas.

0: It's just a matter of taste. That's Tyler Ballgame wrapping up a session here on The Sound. You also had Jackson Brown there. The two tracks is Deep Canyon Rangers 2. Coming up, we've got Wade Bowen next.
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0: You got Jason Isbell and the 400 unit waiting in the wings here. North Carolina artist David Brothers on the way. But first, it's Wade Bowen. This is Rain, and it's here on The Sound on PRE Public Radio East.

0: supergroup Traveling Wilburys with Last Night. Also, Pretty Girl from the Avett Brothers. Jason Isbell in there and Wade Bowen, too. Stick around. Got a couple more.
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4: Death tolls in Venezuela are rising after two powerful earthquakes that struck back-to-back, toppling high-rises and causing widespread chaos. Emergency workers from several countries, including the U.S., are aiding in the search for survivors.
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0: And remember, there is no place anywhere near this place that's anything like this place. By golly, this must be the place. I'm so glad you found it. We call it The Sound. We do it here each and every weekday evening, Monday through Friday, from 7 to 11. Coming up, you got the BBC World News. Sierra West will get you there. But first, it's the Old Crow Medicine Show and Last American Waltz. It's here on The Sound, on PRE News and Ideas. I'm Neil Gannaway. Have a great night.

0: 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Thanks for sticking with us.
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8: I'm Michelle Martin.
9: And I'm A. Martinez. At the beginning of the new film, The Invite, a line from an Oscar Wilde play pops up on the screen. It goes, "One should always be in love. That is the reason one should never marry." The Invite is a story of a marriage on the ropes. Olivia Wilde, no relation to Oscar, plays Angela. Seth Rogen plays Joe. They are at each other's throats right from the start.
10: What is this?
11: That's a rug.
10: Did you buy this rug because the neighbors are coming?
11: Oh, my God.
9: Angela is frantically preparing to host a dinner party for a mysterious new couple living in the apartment above them. Joe is not keen on having them over. The couple brings a dessert to the party and a shocking proposal.
10: Just to be clear, you, her, and me.
12: Yes.
10: Me too.
12: Yes, also you.
9: The Invite was directed by Olivia Wilde. When we meet her character, Angela is a big ball of anxiety.
11: She is existing on top of a very powerful fault line of tension. And like many people in relationships that last, you know, about 20 years, which is Angela and Joe at the point we meet them, she started out in a way that was a lot more relaxed and then has kind of become unrecognizable to herself, let alone her husband. And I think that Joe, Seth Rogen's character, is in a very similar place. He gave up his dream of being a musician and also has this sense of, if we can keep this family intact, we have not failed, even if we are deeply unhappy.
9: How do you get past that? Well, don't you like reach out to your best friend, your spouse, to try and work these things out? But it seems like they never say a word to each other about these kind of things.
11: They don't. I think the last person most people turn to in that state is the person they really should, which is the other person experiencing it, because it would be too painful to acknowledge that it's real. I think that they would have probably continued on in this state if not for this kind of combustion that occurs on the night that the movie takes place, which is when their neighbors come for dinner. I think without this moment, they'd probably still be living that way.
9: And their neighbors, Ed Norton and Penelope Cruz, they play the mysterious couple in the apartment above them.
13: It took you a while to come to the door.
12: No, they weren't.
13: And it sounded like you were arguing.
12: No filter.
13: No, I just want to be honest. We were at the door before we rang. And

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8: You're back with On Point. I'm Amory Sievertson, and I'm talking today to Jeff Bennett, author of Black Out Loud, the revolutionary history of black comedy from vaudeville to 90s sitcoms. And Jeff, before the break, we were talking about 90s sitcoms, but we were just about to get into these roots in vaudeville. So let's pick up there. I want to go back to the 1870s now, to a black performer who was peaking on the vaudeville stage named Billy Kersands. What was he known for in his performances?
9: Billy Kersands was the top performer of his day. And what's so interesting about the origins of black comedic expression is that black comedy in America didn't begin with black people controlling the joke. Mm-hmm. It started with white performers in blackface. And in the early 19th century, minstrelsy became America's first real mass entertainment phenomenon. And it was built on caricatures of black life that were meant to reassure white audiences about the country's racial order. And so you had black people portrayed as lazy and ignorant and childlike and hypersexual and really just content in their oppression. And these performances, and Billy Kersands was one of these performers, they really reduced black humanity to a collection of stereotypes that could be laughed at without empathy. And the tragedy, and the irony, too, of this is that minstrelsy also helped invent the language of American popular entertainment. So these sketches, these songs, the even the comic timing, and the touring circuit.

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2: Here's your forecast for Eastern North Carolina today. Highs in the mid-90s, sunny, a light southwest wind increasing 6 to 11 in the afternoon. Slight chance of showers and storms in the afternoon and before 9 p.m. tomorrow night. We'll have lows around 75 degrees, winds gusting to 16 miles per hour. Winds gusting as high as 20 miles per hour on Saturday with a 50% chance of showers and storms. 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
7: Hey there, welcome to LiveWire. I'm your host, Luke Burbank. This week on the show, we welcome back our pal, Otsko Okotska. She is a comedian, social media star, but not like in an annoying way. Also a trendsetter for a very specific style of haircut. Otsko is going to tell us about the time when she was a little girl and visited America from Japan and then later learned that, oh, we've actually moved here and this is where I live now. We'll also talk to the writer Jack Balderrama Morley. He's the managing editor of the home design magazine Dwell, which is very relevant for his new book, Dream Facades, where he focuses on reality TV shows and what their architectural styles actually say about them and us. As an architecture and reality TV fan, this is very up my alley, folks. Plus, Tyler Ballgame will sing us a song off his debut album. I honestly cannot wait for this episode to get started. And you don't have to wait much longer either. LiveWire gets going right after this.
8: Live from NPR News in Washington, I'm Windsor Johnston. The Trump administration has announced $150 million in assistance for Venezuela after two powerful earthquakes left at least 589 people dead. NPR's Fat Matanis reports emergency teams are digging through the rubble of collapsed buildings in Caracas, searching for survivors.
9: The State Department says it's deploying search and rescue teams from Virginia and California to Venezuela to help locate survivors of the earthquake. The Virginia team will include 80 people and six dogs. Local authorities say they believe hundreds of people are still stuck under rubble. The $150 million from the U.S. is for aid groups and United Nations agencies. The State Department has also enlisted help from the Pentagon for logistics and delivery of urgent medical and other supplies. According to the UN, nearly 8 million people in Venezuela were already in need of humanitarian support as the country has been in deep political and financial crisis for many years. Fatma Tanis, NPR News.
8: President Trump hosted farmers at the White House last night as the administration tries to shore up support among one of his most reliable voting blocs. NPR's Danielle Kurtzleben reports tariffs and the war with Iran have driven up prices, adding to the financial strain facing many farmers.
10: Tariffs made inputs like equipment more expensive. His trade wars have especially damaged the soybean market, and the war in Iran made fertilizer and diesel more costly, though prices are starting to come down. But people in farm country have lost confidence in the president. 1 month into this term, rural voters' net approval of Trump was at plus 22 percentage points in the NPR PBS News Marist poll. This month, it was at negative 10. So that's a huge slide.
8: It's NPR's Danielle Kurtzleben. President Trump's push to overhaul U.S. elections is facing pushback on Capitol Hill. The president says he won't sign any legislation until Congress pass what's known as the Save America Act. NPR's Ashley Lopez reports the measure has little chance of advancing in the Senate.
11: Trump has said he believes the Save America Act would ensure Republicans never lose another election, as his party faces a potentially bruising election cycle this fall. If passed, the law would prohibit states from registering voters who don't provide proof of citizenship. That includes birth certificates, passports, and some state and tribal IDs. Citizenship is already required to register to vote, and according to experts, non-citizen voting is extremely rare. The law would also require voter ID for ballots cast both in person and by mail. The bill would also force states to hand over sensitive voter data to the Trump administration. It does not currently have the 60 votes needed in the Senate to overcome a filibuster. Ashley Lopez, NPR News.
8: This is NPR News. The U.S. lost its final group stage match at the Men's World Cup soccer tournament. Turkey scored a goal late into stoppage time last night to beat the U.S. 3-2. Still, as NPR's Becky Sullivan reports, the American team now heads to the tournament's knockout round, where it's win or go home.
12: The U.S. scored first, and they rallied back after Turkey scored two goals of their own to even it up at 2-2 early in the second half. It was the first time the Americans had trailed at this World Cup. Then a Turkey stoppage time goal handed the U.S. their first loss. But there's no need to take too much away from this result, as the U.S. starting lineup was mostly substitutes. Four key players with yellow cards were benched all game, and star winger Christian Pulisic subbed on during the second half to a rowdy standing ovation to mark his return from a calf injury that had sidelined him for a game. Now the U.S. turns to the do-or-die knockout round, where they'll first face Bosnia and Herzegovina next Wednesday in Santa Clara. Becky Sullivan, NPR News, Los Angeles.
8: The Australian government says it's moving to strengthen the world's first law banning children under 16 from social media. The government is calling for tougher enforcement after evidence suggested many children have continued to hold accounts on platforms including Facebook, Instagram, and YouTube since the law took effect last December. The Prime Minister told Parliament the changes are a top priority because previous generations never had to navigate the challenges kids face today on social media. On Wall Street, the Dow is down 33 points. I'm Windsor Johnston, NPR News in Washington.
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16: 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I'm your announcer, Elena Passarello, and now, the host of LiveWire, Luke Burbank.
7: We have got an absolutely fabulous radio show ready for you. But first, of course, we've got to kick things off the way we always do with a little segment we call The Best News We Heard All Week. Uh, This is our little reminder right at the top of the show that there is actually, believe it or not, some good news happening somewhere on planet Earth. And we have searched high and low, and we actually found some, and we are going to tell you about it right now. Lainer, what is the best news you've heard all week?
19: Yes, so this comes from the part of the planet known as London, England.
7: Oh, sure.
19: Which, you know, it's National Health Service, sort of world-renowned. I believe the National Health Service got a shout-out in the opening ceremonies to the London Summer Olympics. Very, very proud of their healthcare there.
7: Yeah.
19: And they've always had these things called hospital gardens, which are opportunities for people that are inpatient to be able to get outside and get some green space. Really, really lovely program. But one type of patient was never able to peruse the hospital gardens, and that's folks in the ICU. And, you know, I always assume the ICU is a thing that you're not in for very long, but some people are in the ICU for months and months and months, and they have no access to fresh air. Sometimes they don't even have access to a window. It's a little bit of an electrical issue to get to move them at all. And so King's College Hospital in South London has made, the first of its kind in the UK, an ICU-compatible rooftop.
7: Wow.
19: It's like these beautiful kind of patios of greenery and then these lovely kind of wooden and canvas awnings that arch over it. Six patients can occupy the rooftop ICU at a time. And there are these waterproof boxes into which, you know, the folks are obviously probably still in beds when they're wheeled up, but they still have a lot of machines that they need. And there are these electrical inputs so that they can come up there. And the first patient that went up there was like, I haven't seen the sunshine. I haven't felt the breeze on my face in 2 months.
7: Wow.
19: And they think that there's going to be research opportunities for this. They're going to look at those patients and the way that access affects their healing. So there's this lovely kind of scientific benefit from it as well.
7: Absolutely. I mean, I'm no scientician, but I have to imagine.
19: You're no rocket surgeon.
7: I have to imagine that there would be a benefit to your health, if only your mental health, you know, to just breathe some fresh air and be around some plants, you know, to whatever degree you can, as they say in the parlance of our time, touch grass.
19: Yeah.
7: It's a big thing. The best news that I heard all week, comes to us from Olathe, Kansas. And I can tell you, Elena, it is pronounced Olathe, Kansas, because I was recently there and I mispronounced it. And I was corrected.
19: Okay.
7: At the Olathe Ford Lincoln dealership in Olathe, Kansas. One of their salespeople had recently sold a 2026 Ford F-250 King's Ranch.
19: That's a big ass car. Good
7: Lord. It's about $100K. Well, when you pay all that money, you get really big tires, I guess, on these Ford F-250s, you know, for driving through the field or going on back roads, or as I see where I live, which is out in the country, driving your kids to volleyball.
19: Right.
7: Seems to be the main project for these these enormous trucks.
19: There's a lot of those in Costco parking lots.
7: Yes, that's
19: I've
7: right.
19: Noticed.
7: You needed to have a lot of super duty capacity to get those blueberry muffins home from Costco. Well, anyway, they sold one of these. But before the folks who bought the truck could come take possession of it, one of the folks working at the lot noticed on one of those big giant tires that a robin had started building her nest. And to their eternal credit, I'm being a bit snarky about truck culture, but somebody at the dealership said, if we move this nest or if we let the folks take this truck, we could be in violation of something called the Migratory Bird Treaty Act of 1918. They did not move the truck. They left the nest there, and then the mama robin laid four eggs in the nest, and they are the most brilliant blue.
19: Yeah.
7: I've seen photos of them. This is, of course, all over the internet now. And so they called the people up who had bought the truck, and they said, this is a weird one, but could you wait a while to get the truck? Because there's a Migratory Bird Act that we don't want to violate. And the people said, yeah, we'll wait for the truck.
19: Yay.
7: And in fact, this was even cooler because there was a local group that like takes care of birds or does stuff with them who said, we think we can move the robin's nest without disturbing this family too much. And the people who were buying the truck said, we don't want to do anything that would risk it. Just leave our $100,000 truck there until further notice. So that four eggs have hatched.
19: Oh.
7: There are four baby robins. Their names are Lugnut, Axel, Diesel,
20: and Turbo.
16: Oh, poor Lugnut. Well, all the other ones are like, arr.
20: Yeah, right.
16: And Lugnut's like, mar, mar.
20: He's like, why did I have to get the most literal tire name? But they are there in the nest and are being, of course, documented on Facebook and other places. But the people that work at the dealership are so excited about it. Oh. They're going out and interviewing the bird sometimes and stuff. And again, the people who are going to take possession of the truck are being very patient. It's just kind of a lovely story all around. Mm-hmm. Also, somebody, I believe it was one of the people that work at the truck lot, said that this F-250 King's Ranch can now be described as nest in class. And just the fact that I got to make that joke on public radio, I think that's the best news I heard all week. This is Livewire. Let's get our first guest on out here. She's a comedian and actress who really kind of seems to be taking over the comedy scene right now with her unique humor, boundless energy, and infectious charm. Her stand-up special, Father, recently premiered on Hulu and Disney Plus, and following its success, she's embarked on the Big Bowl Tour, which if you have seen her iconic hair, really, if you know, you know. It's a great name. The tour has been hitting multiple cities across America, has been selling out left and right, which is why we are so excited she's stopping by here to be on Livewire. Please welcome Atsuko Okatsuka back to the show.

0: Finally. Oh, sorry. It's just so lonely back there.
1: Atsuko, welcome back to Livewire, by the way. It was, I don't know how many years ago we had you on before, and you were so funny and one of the funniest guests we'd ever had. And then I feel like since then, I have just been watching from afar as the rocket ship that is your career has taken off. Like every time I'm in Los Angeles, I'm seeing you on billboards. I was in Times Square and you were flashing by. Like, how are you adjusting to the fact that you're now like legitimately a famous person?
0: Oh my gosh. I mean, it all started here.
1: Yes.
0: Portland. Oregon. 2019.
1: Mm-hmm. Who can forget?
0: It was here at this stage.
1: Yeah.
0: That you believed in me. Mm-hmm. First. And you...
1: Before you believed in yourself.
0: Yes. No, I know. So, I mean, sometimes that is how it goes. No, it's cool. It's cool to find my fellow weirdos. That's truly what I've just done by, right? You know, me being myself and then y'all being like, we're here for it. That says a lot about you too. You know? It's like, it's great. It's awesome. Yeah. Yeah. Like truly, like, you know, as a stand up, you can't do it yourself. So it's a lot on you guys too. Yeah.
1: Do you feel though, like, because, you know, you obviously your writing is so sharp and you have your performance so dialed in, but is it also just one of those things where you just keep doing it long enough and eventually things just start lining up for you? Because there are a lot of talented people who don't have the kind of success that you've had. What do you feel like it's kind of broke free for you?
0: Yeah, you know, it's hard. I always, to find your voice is so hard. Mm-hmm. To find who you are. I always say the key to find who you are, you have to know who you're not. So I found out through that, you know, different. Oh my God. During, you know, lockdown, right? Mm-hmm. Everyone was trying baking, right? Am I a puzzle person? You know, I tried planting lettuce and my husband, you know, had to remind me that it's not my personality, right? Uh-huh. He slapped the lettuce away from my hands. Which is a kind thing to do to someone you care about, because years later you could wake up and be like, oh my God, I am not a farmer. Years later, mm-hmm. You know? But here you are with whole farms. Mm-hmm. And so... I think that's what it was. I had to try different things. You know, I was, you know, when you first start doing stand-up, I was trying to sound like other people, you know, that I looked up to. I was trying to sound like Tig Notaro, who's a close friend of mine. Mm-hmm. And, you know, is sort of a mentor to me, too. But, you know, that's her voice, like super deadpan. I was trying to do that, you know, too. Mm-hmm. It was during the pandemic when we were all locked down that I went online more and started just talking to camera and doing stand-up on there and doing stand-up on Zoom shows. And then that... You know, inherently, I was able to reach more people because everyone was online. And, yeah, that's how I kind of, everyone started showing up that way.
1: Yeah. You have had so much success at creating really fun content online and doing stuff, obviously, with your grandmother and stuff where you've invented an entire dance craze, essentially. Mm. And then today I was going on Instagram to follow you. And I noticed you have more than 1.7 million followers. Do you even...
0: Oh, I'm sorry, Luke. You going to follow me today?
1: Yeah. Well, you had me blocked up until about 4 p.m. this afternoon, which we need to talk about offstage. Do you, at like, 1.7 million Instagram followers it's a small business. Do you post your own stuff? Is there a team of people? Like, that is a valuable asset, that kind of reach on the internet.
0: I do post my stuff. You know, sometimes my husband, who's like, kind of like an extra arm, he's like, you know, an extra arm of mine, because he super knows me. So, yeah. Like, he has access to my Instagram, and I would like get off stage and see that I've posted on my, you know what I mean? On my Instagram stories, like, you know, me crushing. And I'm like, oh wait, what? That was like my husband filming me, and then he had posted it. Sometimes Ryan will be like, hey, you know, maybe not that picture of me sleeping, you know? And I'm like, but the business.
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0: This power is not good to have. Oh, sorry. You're listening to LiveWire.
1: Yeah, yeah. Do you want to do it? Would you like, Atsuko, yes. could you read this part? It says, parenthetically, it says, interrupt ID. Will you just read that to take us to the break? It's in bold.
0: This is LiveWire from PRX. We're talking to comedian and viral internet sensation Atsuko Okatsuka. We've got to take a quick break. Don't go anywhere.
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1: There you go.
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1: Is that what I sound like?
0: Huh? Oh.
1: Is that an impression of me?
0: Well, I have and Elena Passarello.
1: Yes.
0: Did I say that right?
2: Sure.
1: Otsko, what could you know about having a difficult to pronounce name?
0: Thank you for seeing me.
1: We are talking to Otsko Okotska. Here with Elena Passarello. The Big Bowl tour is going on right now. And also, you have this special that's out on Hulu and Disney Plus, Father, which is so funny, but also so illuminating about your life and about particularly the life that you had, you know, when you were 8 years old and you came over to the States. You were brought by your grandmother and your mother. And it sounds like you thought you were coming for a visit. You were being sort of gently kidnapped. What did you think of this place when you got to LA and you realized, oh, I'm actually living here? Like, what was your life like and what did it feel like for you?
0: Yeah, it's hard because, you know, as a kid, you don't know, like, immigration rules. I just thought, like, oh, well, I came here, so I was allowed to, you know. The plane took me, you know. I landed. Mm-hmm. I went to Disneyland. No one stopped me, you know, and so I just thought, you know, yeah, I just thought, okay, like this was allowed the way we came. And so, well, I was surprised because my grandma told me it was just going to be 2 months. So that was the first surprise, right? That, oh, suddenly I'm enrolled in a school, you know, right? It's been 3 months. And then I found a diary entry, when I was 18. So like I started writing,

0: here, you know? And then the next one was like, dear diary, I'm 16 now. I don't think we're going back anytime soon. And so those were surprises. And then the other surprise was to find out I was undocumented the whole time. Mm-hmm. Yeah, yeah. Because I was going to school just like any other kid, you know, I was able to go to the library. I was going to the movie theater. I took the bus just like everyone else. So I didn't know that I didn't have certain rights, mm-hmm. you know? Yeah.
1: You did have the right to attend, Jesus camp. Which is one of the many similarities in our growing up years that everyone's talking about. We both went to Jesus camp.
0: Yes.
1: But you went, you signed up for it. You wanted to go.
0: I did want to go,
1: Did you speak in tongues? Like, what went on at this Jesus camp?
0: Jesus camp. Oh, first off, that's how they get immigrants, you know, is I went to so I'm half Taiwanese, so I speak Chinese as well. And, you know, they go, well, I mean, you want friends, right? Like, you know, to immigrants, right? And I'm like, I do. And they're like, do you like free food? yeah, I do. And we have that too. We have friends, we have food, we also do free trips. And then I think I got really into it because I felt like I found my community, right? You know, it was, I missed Japan a lot, but I couldn't go back because of immigration stuff. And, so anyway, just to let you know, I wasn't just into Jesus for fun. Luke Burbank.
1: Yeah.
0: Might have been for fun. Yeah. But yes, no, so at Jesus camp, I don't know how it was like for you. Did you play these nighttime forest games?
1: Sure. That's how I got my daughter.
0: Okay. Wow.
1: True story.
0: Damn.
1: True story. Okay.
0: How old were you going? How old were you?
1: 17.
0: Oh, yeah.
1: I just felt like it was time.
0: Alone in the forest, but not so alone.
1: Not so alone.
0: Not so alone.
1: That was the thing.
0: God is watching.
1: Did you feel pressure? Was there an altar call? Did they do a thing where, you know, the music slows down and it's like, please come to the stage if you want to give your life to Jesus? Was it that kind of a scene?
0: It was the forest game. The forest game. Can I tell you about this forest game?
2: Yes.
0: It was like, you know, so during the day we would play regular sports, mm-hmm. Football. Sorry, I'm so not athletic. Not football. It's like the flag football.
2: Yeah.
1: Okay,
0: right?
1: Sure.
0: So not as intense. Christians love sports. Christians love, physical activities, uh-huh. right? Because it's either that and then you drink soda and that's it. But, you need something. So you drink soda, you run it off, and then you feel emotional. You're like, I'm closer to God. Sweetie, you're dehydrated. You've been in the sun all day. You're horny. You're a teen. Yeah. And then at night, they make you play these forest games. One of them was they were like, in China, they are locking up missionaries for bringing Bibles. They are catching them as they go across, you know, into the border of blah, blah, blah. That's what you will be playing tonight. You will be missionaries.
1: Whoa.
0: This was the game. Did you play this game?
1: No. We were doing it missionary.
0: Okay. I like your camp.
1: Yeah.
0: Your camp sounds more fun.
1: There was a lot of pregnancies.
0: Wow.
1: A bunch of horny Christian teens who were just told that abstinence was the answer.
0: There was not enough physical activities at yours.
1: Yeah,
0: so everyone was what do we do?
1: More flag football.
0: Sprite.
1: Yes.
0: Yeah. Oh, my gosh.
1: But enough about me. Did you, I heard you talking about when you decided you wanted to at least find out more about comedy, you took a class you found on Craigslist?
0: Yes.
1: For stand-up? But what was the class like when you showed up? Was it led by a stand-up comedian and they were teaching you how to write a set? And were you immediately pretty comfortable? Did you show early promise in this class?
0: I think so. I needed deadlines and also, I know it sounds wild, but when I wanted to start stand-up, I didn't know you know, at that time, right,

0: you're supposed to start showing up to open mics in Los Angeles. But open mics were usually like, you know, like 10 p.m. to like 2 a.m., sometimes in dark alleyways. This is how people go missing, you know? Right. And the women at that time, you know, you'd be like the only girl maybe at like 1 a.m. And so I was like, I don't want to die. So to, you know, to try doing just a couple minutes at a time is what you were allowed of jokes. And so that's, I went on Craigslist to see if there were any classes.
1: Famous safe place, Craigslist.
0: Exactly. Unhinged. That's how few places there were for women. I said, Craigslist is better.
2: It's better, yeah.
0: I said, I bought furniture on there before.
1: Yeah.
0: That turned out to be real. So luckily it was... Luckily, when I showed up to the address, it was actually, it was an all-female stand-up comedy class taught by Lisa Sunstead. And luckily, it was an actual, everything was legit. And yeah, and so it was really great to start in like a safe, very supportive space.
2: What do they teach you? Is it about structure or is it about timing? Like what are the lessons like?
0: Yeah, it's like structure. And then there's like rules in comedy that like you'll start realizing, oh, I've known that all my life. I just didn't know. You know, that like the rule of threes, for example, you know, an example of that. Do you want an example of that?
1: Absolutely.
0: It's like, let's say like, okay, so, so my name is Otsuka Okatsuka. My grandma's name is Ingshi Lee and my mom just goes by Linda. So that's like rule. The third one is the big, you know, the sort of like switch that you wouldn't have seen coming. Things like that, that you learn, you know.
1: I've heard you say that you are so identified with your particular hairstyle now. I mean, your tour is called The Big Bowl.
0: Right,
1: It's, I mean, you have an incredible look. It's, I think, a big part of kind of, you know, your identity online and things like that. But you've also said now you can never change your hairstyle. Do you feel, I mean, do you feel stuck in this hairstyle for the rest of your life, your professional life?
0: I mean, it's on the... T-shirts and also my fans do show up and wearing wigs of my bowl cut.
2: Wow.
0: Right? And so how am I supposed to tell them they gotta change the wig now, you know?
1: Right.
2: They already bought it.
0: I think that, you know, in the right phase, I'll grow it out. I can also maybe get a wig of this haircut too.
1: Yes. Ah, interesting.
0: And then just wear it for when I perform.
2: Yeah.
0: I'm very inspired by, you know, my drag queen friends who, you know, also, have like a stage persona. And then when they're off, you know, but I'm very me on and off stage. So it's kind of hard.
1: I don't mean to sort of keep obsessing over this, Otsuka, but I'm such a fan of your work and such a, I'm so excited about the way that your career has really played out for you. And every time I see you having success, I'm just so glad it's happening to somebody who's so talented and such a kind person, kind to come be on Little Old Livewire all these years later. Seriously.
0: Thank you.
1: Like, does this feel the way that you thought it was going to feel, you know, when you were going to that Craigslist comedy class? What were your wildest dreams about your stand-up comedy career? And how does it feel to have that happen?
0: Oh, that's so sweet. I didn't actually, you know, to be real, I didn't actually dream big. You know, I didn't dare dream big when I was, you know, a kid to teenager. I didn't know I could. And so I'm really just going with the moment. And yeah, because I think, and you could tell. You could tell people are like, oh, this girl's improvising. She's the most surprised. Because I'll, you know, there's, so sometimes people will come up and be like, hey, can we take a picture together? And it's very sweet. But there are, when I say, for some reason, a lot of my fans catch me mid eating. That's when, you know, you're most vulnerable. There's food in your mouth. You're sat. You're famished. And I say yes. And so there's a lot of pictures of me with, like, food on my mouth, I guess. Because afterwards, my husband will look at me and be like, God, let's go. There's crumbs.
2: There's crumbs.
0: And I'm like, I just took six pictures. But so, yeah, I'm not ready for it. But it's super new still, I feel like, you know? And, but I love it. I love meeting my, you know, again, like fellow weirdos.
1: Well, I can tell the radio audience that Atsuko, you look flawless. No yes. crumbs.
2: No crumbs.
0: Oh, thank you.
1: Yeah. Too bad it's being wasted on a radio show where there's no visual images, but.
0: I know. I was like, oh, I gotta wear earrings. But there's an audience here.
1: Yeah, they are. And they sure love you. Atsuko Okatsuka here on LiveWire. Thank you so much. That was Atsuko Okatsuka. Recorded at the Alberta Rose Theater in Portland, Oregon. Make sure you check out her latest comedy special, Father, on Hulu and Disney Plus, and look for her on her Big Bowl tour happening right now. You're tuned to LiveWire from PRX. All right, let's get our next guest on up here. Now, if you're a reality TV fan, you might have noticed that at some point, the architecture of the show, you know, like the actual houses that the stars are living in, they kind of become their own characters. I mean, you might not even like the Bachelorette's, like, fantasy suite decor, but maybe you find it oddly calming or aspirational. Well, our next guest has some theories as to why you might feel that way. He is a former architectural designer turned managing editor over at Dwell Magazine. His writing has appeared in The New Yorker and now in the new book, Dream Facades, The Cruel Architecture of Reality TV. Take a listen to Jack Balderrama Morley, recorded at the Alberta Rose in Portland, Oregon. Jack, welcome to LiveWire.
3: Thank you. Thank you so much for having me. It's a pleasure to be here.
1: I really, really enjoyed this book because it does bring together two passions of mine, architecture and reality television.
4: Yes.
1: I'm curious about your relationship with reality TV and when you started to actually notice the physical architecture of what was going on the shows you were watching.
3: Totally. I mean, I've been a lifelong fan of reality TV growing up, but I think the architectures on the shows you pick up on. I think, as you said, it's a big character on the shows, whether you notice it or not. And then, you know, I went to architecture school, I became a design editor, and I noticed that even among my sort of highfalutin, highbrow design friends, we're watching these shows like Selling Sunset and looking at these homes, and, you know, we knew how to talk about Frank Gehry or Zaha Hadid and those homes, but then these weird, like, monsters that we'd see on these shows were a total mystery.
1: You talk in the book about reality TV creating like a, what you call a home-to-home visual connection. What does that mean exactly?
3: Totally. Yeah, that was something I realized as I was researching the book, that reality TV is kind of unique in that it actually creates these visual connections between homes. It was one of the first media, maybe the first media to really do that, where you see someone's real home and it's a screen in your home.
1: You went to architecture school and you were an architect for a while, and then you... I think of architecture and being an architect as the coolest job you could ever have. What is it?
4: Mr. That, Brady.
1: Yeah. Yes. Thank you. What is it that I, a humble public radio host don't understand about the real day-to-day life existence of an architect, and what about it was not fulfilling for you? And if that's too personal a question, we can talk about Selling Sunset.
3: The trauma. No, architecture is, it's interesting because it's really actually a service industry. Like, there is a lot that's really glamorous about it, but, and intellectual and all that kind of stuff. But a lot of architects, what you're doing is you're doing a service for rich people, you know, and you're designing wealthy people's homes and often, you know, a $1 million bathroom. And I think you reach the point where you wonder, is this what I want to do with my life?
1: Mm. Well, speaking of $1 million bathrooms, in the book, you sort of focus on 6 reality shows and the architecture in those shows. And I want to try to get to as many of these as we can with our time here. So let's start with the show that's called Selling Sunset, which some of these folks may not be aware of. What is the kind of premise of the show and what's the architecture tend to be like?
3: Selling Sunset's amazing. It's sort of the highest form of the real estate shows where you just see people going and selling homes on the show. And somehow that becomes compelling. And on Selling Sunset, partially that's because the homes that they're selling are these giant homes in the Hollywood Hills that have these sliding glass walls and every surface is just shiny and white. And it's like, it's hard to really wrap your head around that anybody really lives there. I think you can't really tell, like, do I like this or do I hate this? Like, is this scary? Is this aspirational?
1: Yes. Am I hungry?
2: Yeah.
3: Yes.
1: There's so many questions.
3: Yeah. Just the panic state that you go into.
1: Yeah. You also write about the Kardashians, yes. Which doesn't need a lot of explanation. We know who we're keeping up with here in this life. But my sense of it is that, you know, they all have different mansions, and I know that they sort of collab at, you know, at one place. But, like, what? How do you describe or how do you think about the sort of architectural theme or vibe of the Kardashian family and why it sort of matters to the book?
3: Paranoia. That's like...
1: That's their architectural theme?
3: It is, though. It is. Well, so they weirdly, Chris and Chloe, so Chris is the mother and Chloe. Yes,
1: the momager.
3: Yes, the momager. And they live
1: like
3: in,
1: you don't know that.
3: So they live in these homes that are modern farmhouse style on the exterior, which I thought was really strange because that's, you know, you think of Waco, Texas, and rustic goods and these old-fashioned sinks. And
1: Chip
3: all this
1: and
3: stuff.
1: Joanna Gaines.
3: Yeah, Chip and Joanna Gaines.
1: Giant clocks everywhere.
3: Yeah. Thank you.
2: Shiplap.
3: Yes. Yeah. Yes. Not Kardashians who are so, you know, sleek and everything's pulled back and futuristic. So what was going on there? And then unpacking just the history in the valley and the strange city of Hidden Hills where they live, which is totally gated, that there is a sort of sense of kind of Western pioneer paranoia where you have to live on this farmstead. Everybody else is out to get you. And you see that on the show, whether it's the paparazzi coming in or aggressive fans or something like that. And they have to stay in these compounds and stay home. And they work. And they work from home. Just the work they do is putting on a reality show.
2: Right.
1: But the idea of this architecture and it being kind of, you know, like you said, sort of not that sleek glass selling sunset, but rather this like farmhouse vibe is almost a shell or an armor against the reality of what their real life is, essentially.
3: Mm-hmm. Yeah, it has this weird history in the area. I mean, Hidden Hills is this extremely exclusive gated community in the valley north of Los Angeles. But it's also, so, you know, total rich people, influencers, very strange cohort there. But it's also an equestrian community. So... Mm-hmm. Every lot in the city has to leave space for a bridle path for horses to go by and a horse barn, or they have to have a horse barn, and nothing can be too high, so everything has to feel low and kind of rural. So you have this weird environment where these, you know, $500,000 cars are racing around, but then you also have, you know, like Leanne Rimes on a horse.
1: We're talking to Jack Balderrama Morley about their book, Dream Facades, The Cruel Architecture of Reality TV. You also write about The Real World, the MTV show. I was very excited to see this was in the book because The Real World was a biggie for me in my teens and 20s. Like, very aspirational. It's a bunch of young people that are being put together in either, like, the coolest loft ever or like some giant house or a great house in San Francisco or wherever. And like, it just seemed like a dream life to me as a fan of hot tubs and arguing, set in a dream space. Like what?
2: There's always a moment when they get to the house for the first time where they run around screaming because they can't believe how what the design is. Like you get to ogle the house with them when you're watching in your home, like you said, which doesn't look anything like that. Right.
3: Totally. I hope.
1: What do you see as the significance of the real estate in the real world?
3: Well, the real world, the thing that struck me that I hadn't really thought of was that it starts in New York City. Uh-huh. And it's ostensibly the first reality TV show. And so you think about it, reality TV started in New York, in Soho, in this neighborhood that's supposed to be known for underground artists and minimalism and counterculture stuff. And the real world, I think, takes that idea of artists working in these lofts at home. And then turns it again where the artwork that these people are creating is their lives just on display. Mm. And the show becomes the artwork that they're creating, which is a really exciting idea that you go and you live in a loft and you're creative just by...
1: Existing.
2: Just sitting by on the couch,
3: in the hot tub. And arguing. That can be a creative act and that's
1: just
3: a creative
1: by being
3: lifestyle.
1: A lot.
3: Yeah.
2: Yeah.
3: Yeah. And the architecture, that sort of garish... brightness of it, I think it ties into that. You know, your personality is supposed to be part of the garish pop that you see around you, and everything is supposed to be this discordant collision of different things, and somehow that's thrilling and exciting and what we want out of life, you know?
1: Of course, no reality TV conversation or list would be complete without a Real Housewives section. And you chose to focus on the Real Housewives of Atlanta.
3: Yes.
1: Why the Atlanta season?
3: Well, personally, it's my favorite.
2: Amen.
3: Thank you. See, this is what happens as you find out all the shows. People say they don't watch, and then suddenly, oh, well, I kind of watch.
2: Yeah. No, yeah, it's like a reflex. It is the best one.
3: It is the best one, and it was also the highest rated one for a long time. So it really was, I think, like the gold standard of the Real Housewives, and really pioneered that format. And then, oh my gosh, Sheree Whitfield and Chateau Sheree is just the icon and the legend, and I think also a paradigmatic figure for Americans and how they relate to their homes, because, you know, she has her Chateau Sheree that she's determined to build over seasons and seasons of the show. And it's synonymous with who she is, and it reflects who she is as a person. And that really has deep roots within American culture, that we're so invested in this idea of home ownership and that you have to own a home to be a real person. But then all of that, of course, is a construction and was developed as an idea in the 1930s, largely, that Americans should be homeowners, that we're not going to be communists, we're not going to have that sort of publicly owned property, and no, we're all going to have our own little homes, we're going to own them, and then we can be controlled by the economy.
2: Right.
1: Yes.
2: Yeah.
1: Which seems to be working well so far, I'd say.
2: It turned out great.
1: We're talking to Jack Balderrama Morley about his book Dream Facades, The Cruel Architecture of Reality TV. You also write about the show Fire Island.
3: Yes.
1: What is it about the backdrops and the sort of architecture of that show that jumped out to you?
3: So that show, it seemed like maybe this was reality TV doing something good. You know, it's not just selling the traditional, heteronormative norms of what life could be. It goes to Fire Island, which is a gay resort island, not far from New York City, and people go out for the summer and, you know, they can do all kinds of things they don't normally get to do when you're sort of in mixed company in straight society. But there's a downside there too, and it ends up not really working out, where the area gets developed as a sort of masculine architecture and a masculine modernism that's not going to be frilly and delicate, and it's going to be stripped bare, so that the area could be for sort of straight acting gay guys who want to be those kinds of masters of society, sort of Calvin Klein, David Geffen. And so even in trying to get away and develop this new alternative, it ends up reproducing a lot of the same norms that exist in the rest of society.
1: Why do you say the cruel architecture of reality TV? Like, what's cruel about this?
3: So that comes from, so the literary theorist Lauren Berlant, so try to get a little highbrow there.
1: Yes.
3: Cruel Optimism was a book that they wrote about things in general that people become emotionally invested in and optimistic about that are actually counter to their own flourishing. So homeownership is kind of along with that. You get invested, or getting married, you really think that this is what's going to solve things for you.
1: I keep trying.
3: It's cruel, see?
1: Yeah.
3: Don't be cruel to yourself. And that's what these homes do. Not just the homes on the shows, where they sell the idea that we could have the good life, that we could be just as rich as the Kardashians, or we could live fun and wild like on the Real World. But even our own homes, I think, sell us the idea that we could be safe and happy and autonomous on our own, living in our own little suburban bungalow, when, you know, obviously that's not true. We all need each other and to rely on each other and have community.
1: This theory that you have in the book about the physical digital hybrid home, did you invent that?
3: I sure did.
1: Can you kind of unpack that a little bit?
3: Totally. Yeah. So that's going back to the idea that reality TV has these kind of home-to-home connections, and thinking that, you know, if a typical suburban home used to have a picture window, that got replaced by a TV there. And now on those TV screens, we're seeing these other homes, and these other homes are fulfilling some of what we're looking for from our own physical homes, whether it's companionship, you know, a place for companionship as the Real World, or giving us a feeling of security and accomplishment. You know, we're cheering along with Sheree Whitfield building her own home. We feel like we've done it, and we get to sort of microdose that feeling. So our physical homes no longer are just the physical homes, but have these kind of weird digital appendages sutured onto them. It's like you get the sort of simulation of a feeling of security, but obviously it's just a TV show.
2: Ugh.
3: It's not really giving it to you, but you get hooked on that drug.
2: What if your TV is just like a screensaver that shows Van Gogh's sunflowers?
3: You are doing everything right.
1: Wow.
2: I don't have that. I don't know.
1: I think this is a pretty good place to end. The book is Dream Facades, The Cruel Architecture of Reality TV. Jack Valderrama, Morley, thanks for coming on LiveWire. That was Jack Valderrama Morley, recorded at the Alberta Rose in Portland, Oregon, talking about his book, Dream Facades, The Cruel Architecture of Reality TV, which is out and available right now. You're tuned in to LiveWire. We've got to take a very quick break, but do not go anywhere. When we return, you'll hear some music from one of my new favorite artists out there. His name is Tyler Ballgame, and he's sort of hard to describe. Think Jeff Buckley meets Roy Orbison. It's somehow nostalgic and modern all at the same time. Anyway, just stick around and hear it for yourself. Coming up in a moment on LiveWire.
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1: Welcome back to LiveWire. I'm Luke Burbank, here with Elena Passarella. Okay, before we get to this week's musical performance from Tyler Ballgame, a little preview of next week's show. We're going to be celebrating Independence Day with a 4th of July special. No, yes, we know. Things are, let's just say, complicated right now in this nation of ours. We figured we would take an honest and hopeful look at this place called America that is turning 250. But also we thought we would talk about hot dogs. It's like that's a big thing on the 4th of July. We are going to be chatting with the podcaster and writer Jamie Loftus, who went on a road trip across the country to explore the weird and wonderful world of hot dogs, which she details in her book, Raw Dog, The Naked Truth About Hot Dogs. Plus, writer Daisy Hernandez will discuss her incredible book, Citizenship, Notes on an American Myth. Then, singer-songwriter Olive Klug will take us home with a song. It's literally called Song About America. I know, it's almost too on the nose, but it's actually perfect for our 4th of July show. Coming up next week, do not miss it. All right, getting to our musical guest for this week. He is an emerging artist whose debut album, for the first time again, was released by the legendary label Rough Trade Records. He's known for his infectious melodies that harken back to the singer-songwriters of the 1960s and 70s. He also has a reputation for unforgettable live performances, which we were lucky enough to witness on stage at the Alberta Rose Theater in Portland, Oregon recently. This is Tyler Ballgame here on LiveWire. Tyler, it is so nice to see you.
7: Oh, good to be seen.
1: I've been wearing out your new record. Like, it has just been in heavy rotation in my house. It's so good. I've been also reading up a little bit on kind of your backstory. So you went to Berklee College of Music.
7: Yeah, technically.
1: Okay. Like, you got a diploma from there, but...
7: No, didn't get a diploma.
1: Okay. And then you were sort of back in Rhode Island after that and kind of trying to figure out your life and your music?
7: Yeah, you know, just moved home, kind of was aimless, you know, always had music keeping me going, but wasn't really sure where I fit in, you know, and needed, actually, the pandemic happened, and I felt like the world was asking nothing of me now, you know, other than to stay at home. And gave me a chance to kind of reassess and dream about what my life could look like and where I could go and what I could do, and I took a big gamble, moved to L.A., having never been there, didn't know anyone. And
1: didn't you move to L.A. by basically lying to a real estate company?
7: Yeah, I just responded to an ad and wrote a good email, and I said I had a degree and that I had done the job before, and I got the job.
1: And that got you out to L.A.?
7: Yeah, it kept the lights on for like 3 years.
2: Wow.
1: So you got to LA and you're working your day job, but you're also playing music all the time with folks. What was the journey of your music once you got to LA and the kind of music you were making?
7: Yeah, you know, just was always around the open mics, meeting people, collaborating with people, finding my people. You know, that was so important. I think so much of music and success in general today is kind of attributed to the illusion of individuality, you know, and really I inherently knew I needed to find that community, and finding that community of songwriters and producers and musicians really turned my life into this beautiful, blossoming success filled with amazing people making art, you know.
1: Well, what song are we going to hear?
7: Yeah, I figured I'd start with the title track of the record, a song that means a lot to me. It's For the First Time Again.
1: All right. 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

0: That was Tyler Ballgame, live from the Alberta Rose Theater in Portland, Oregon. His album, For the First Time Again, is available right now. All right, that's going to do it for this week's episode of the show. A huge thanks to our guests, Atsuko Okatsuka, Jack Balderrama Morley, and Tyler Ballgame.
1: Laura Haddon is our executive producer, and Melanie Sevchenko is our producer and editor. Eben Hoffer is our technical director, Trey Hester is our assistant editor, and Ashley Park is our marketing manager.
0: Our house sound is by D. Neil Blake, and our house band is Ethan Fox Tucker, Sam Pinkerton, A.L. Alves, Matt Sheehy, and A. Walker Spring, who also composes our music. This episode was mixed by Eben Hoffer and Trey Hester.
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0: This week, we'd like to thank members Lisa Watson of Portland, Oregon, and Charles Hartley of New York, New York. 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
0: I'm Scott Detrow. How faith leaders have been thinking about aliens in real life. 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
5: It's Here and Now. A new album is out today from the Tokyo-based band Minyo Crusaders. The band reimagines classic Japanese folk songs using rhythms and styles from across the world. Friend of the show and music journalist Beto Arcos traveled to Tokyo recently to talk to Minyo Crusaders about their influences and the new album, From Japan with Love. He has this report.
6: As their name aptly suggests, Minyo Crusaders are on a mission to popularize old Japanese folk songs for a new generation. Their main vehicle are global rhythms, including Latin music. Take a listen to this classic Colombian tune called Cumbia en Do Menor, reimagined in their new album as the Japanese folk song Hanagasa Ondo.

0: Here and Now is a production of NPR and WBUR. I'm Peter O'Dowd in Phoenix.
1: I'm Indira Lakshmanan in Washington, D.C. Have a great weekend. It's Here and Now.

0: into a dream state and transporting our consciousness in ways that we've learned to cultivate over the years just by doing it. And this dream state starts to flow. And then what happens after a while, we're on this chord and for those who know music, we lower the seventh and make it a dominant seventh. So one note is changing in the chord. And it becomes bluesy. And then eventually what we're going to do is actually go to a whole new chord that is the note of that flat seventh. So we're migrating to a third or fourth new chord. But while this is going on, everyone changes their approach. And then people are experimenting with their effects pedals, reverse reverb. And then at the very end, it just gets really high energy and nothing's held back and it's just raging energy.
1: Is this song a prime example of the band in a flow state?
0: For me it is, yes, because it's not performing, it's not trying to be cool, not trying to play something cool that my bass teacher I used to have would like. It's just trying to get into, yeah, the flow state.
1: Greg, you've been working on this for years now. Can we detect flow state? Are there sort of biosignatures of flow?
2: I think so. It's a very hard question. We're certainly experiencing flow and we're certainly measuring it. The real challenging questions are, can we reliably measure it and can we reliably do anything with it?
1: Well, can we measure it? Can you look at my brain and say, oh, yes, you're in a flow state?
2: Well, I think the first thing to do is start with the behavior. So the real trick is defining when the artist or artists are in flow. And it's really like a three-pronged approach where we could ask the audience and we could ask Mike in real time while he's performing. We have a pedal he could indicate when he feels like he's flowing. And then we have kind of our secret weapon, which is Mike's longtime producer and sound engineer, Jared Slomoff, whose job is to find those moments of musical articulation that are amazing, that are the flow. And with this three-pronged approach, we could then say, okay, this part of the song is flow for Mike, or this part of the song is flow for the whole band. And then once we've defined that behavior, we could look back at the brain states. And lo and behold, the brain acts a little bit differently during flow than non-flow.
1: Mm. Greg, so do I have this right? Step one is defining in real time when someone's in a flow state. And then after you can do that, you can look at people's brains and see what's happening there or look at other, you know, biosignatures of flow.
2: Exactly.
1: Okay. Is musical flow state different from flow in other activities like sports, for example?
2: There are probably similarities and differences, but when we look kind of across the literature, the description that Mike gave is actually very consistent with our interpretation of what the brain and the physiology is doing. What we think is happening during flow is a reduction in the frontal cortex, the part of the brain that's doing executive functioning. So reduction in frontal activity in the brain. And more activity in the sensory systems and a change in the autonomic nervous systems. You might connect more with deeper respiration. And all of this is kind of what Mike was talking about, which is kind of a reduction in conscious effort. Time might pass differently. You kind of lose your sense of self-consciousness. And there are brain signals and physiological signals that seem to go along with this. We seem to see them in music, but we also see them in other activities like athletics. We have a project right now when surgeons are doing surgery well. We have these kind of brain signals that are consistent with hypofrontality. So there are commonalities, and it's what we're seeing with Mike too.
1: Hmm. Mike, does that description match what it feels like for you, sort of loss of sense of time? How would you put it into words?
0: Yeah, I mean, so, you know, there are a handful

0: This is NPR News.
1: America's 250th birthday is a big year for those actors who portray George Washington, some with sass.
2: My Secretary of State?
3: Aaron Burr?
2: No.
3: Oh.
2: No. Thomas Jefferson.
3: I knew that.
2: You did not. You did not know that. The thought was as absent as the rest of your trousers.
1: That story was all the news Saturday on Weekend Edition from NPR News.
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8: And I'm Juana Summers. 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
7: I talked to Evan Moss Bachrach, who plays Cousin Richie, about what he'll miss when it's all done.
9: Seeing how this little show that we make at CineSpace in Chicago has moved so many people really invigorated my belief in storytelling.
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10: Live from NPR News in Culver City, California, I'm Dwayne Brown. In a likely preview to the November elections, President Trump railed against the results of New York's primaries this week, speaking at the Faith and Freedom Conference in Washington today. Trump called several Democratic candidates backed by New York's Mayor Zohran Mamdani communist. Mamdani is a Democratic socialist.
11: These are not social Democrats. These are hardcore Godless communists, they're godless communists, all communists.

0: This is NPR News.
1: 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I began listening to Public Radio East in the early 90s. I like to listen to both music and news. I like Away With Words, All Things Considered, Wait, Wait, Don't Tell Me, This American Life. When I'm in the woodshop, I have my radio on PRE all day long. 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When I listened to the fund drives, I felt obligated in a way that I'm proud that I have ownership in PRE. I would encourage any person to become a member. 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
0: It's All Things Considered from NPR News. I'm Juana Summers.
2: And I'm Scott Detrow. Ahead, we'll explore another song that defines America.
0: Nina Simone's civil rights anthem, I Wish I Knew How It Feels to Be Free.
3: She's full of rage and she's full of pain and she's also got this fire in her belly. And there's no way not to experience this and have your mind changed.
2: First News.
4: Live from NPR News in Culver City, California, I'm Dwayne Brown. President Trump has nominated a new deputy secretary for the Department of Health and Human Services. NPR's Selena Simmons-Duffin reports he's already been running daily operations at HHS.
5: Chris Klump is 45 years old, a health entrepreneur who started in the Trump administration running Medicare. He earned Trump's praise for his work negotiating with drug companies and was promoted in February to the secretary's office at HHS. Since then, he has been functionally in charge of the $2 trillion agency as HHS Secretary Robert F. Kennedy Jr. travels the country promoting Trump's agenda. On Thursday, Trump posted on social media that he has nominated Klump to be deputy secretary at HHS. Several members of the Senate Finance Committee, which will have to confirm Klump, are Republicans who lost their primaries after Trump backed their opponents, which could affect Klump's chances. Selena Simmons-Duffin, NPR News.
4: A key panel in New York City has voted to freeze rents for about a million rent-stabilized apartments in the city. David Brand from member station WNYC reports it's

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4: 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Public Radio East thanks Pat Rowlett of New Bern for helping to make this day of programming possible. Pat chose today in memory of her husband, Pete Rowlett, on their 50th wedding anniversary.
5: This is Fresh Air. I'm Dave Davies. We're remembering James Burroughs, who was one of the most respected TV directors in the business. He directed over 1,000 episodes of Cheers, Taxi, Friends, Frasier, Will and Grace, and also The Big Bang Theory, Third Rock from the Sun, Mike and Molly, and Two Broke Girls. Burroughs died last week at the age of 85. He spoke with Terry Gross in 2006.
6: Now, after Taxi, you left with a couple of the creators of Taxi, Glenn Charles and Les Charles, and started Cheers. And on Cheers and on Taxi, you had a chance to direct characters from the very start and therefore to shape them, to help shape them through your direction, as opposed to inheriting characters on an already existing series. Can you talk a little bit about what it's like to actually create a character from scratch, a character that you hope will endure for years in a series?
7: Well, the first thing that has to happen, it has to be on the page. So I'm very careful when I select scripts. And

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9: Hello and good evening to you. Happy Friday. You made it. I'm so proud of you. Took all week, didn't it? I'm Neil Gannaway. I hope you'll join me this evening. I have 4 hours of Roots Rock, Americana, and so much more. It is what we do here each and every weekday evening, Monday through Friday from 7 to 11, because we are so fortunate. Because of you and people just like you who donate to this station, to this program, to make this possible each and every weekday evening. And I hope we continue as long as you'll support it. We'll get into the music here in just a bit after some NPR news headlines. 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
10: Live from NPR News in Washington, I'm Ryland Barton. The U.S. has struck Iranian military facilities along its coast today in retaliation for Iran hitting a cargo ship the day before in the Strait of Hormuz with a drone. NPR's Tom Bowman has more.
11: The Central Command statement said American warplanes attacked Iranian missile and drone storage locations and coastal radar sites. This comes after Iran attacked a Singapore-flagged cargo ship, the Ever Lovely. Exiting the Strait of Hormuz along the Omani coast, where the U.S. has set up a pathway and cleared it of mines. Iran insists that ships can only sail through the routes it has set up closer to its coast. Nearly 3 weeks ago, U.S. forces hit similar military targets after Iran fired multiple attack drones toward the strait. Tom Bowman, NPR News.
10: And Secretary of State Marco Rubio says Israel and Lebanon have a preliminary peace deal after months of conflict between Israel and Lebanese militant group Hezbollah. Israeli Prime Minister Benjamin Netanyahu says it's a great achievement and that allows his military to remain in territory it occupied in southern Lebanon. A Hezbollah official warned of civil war. The death toll in Venezuela is climbing after two powerful earthquakes hit the country on Wednesday. Thousands of people are believed to be trapped under rubble. The Trump administration announced what appears to be its strongest disaster response since it dismantled USAID last year, as NPR's Fatma Tanis reports.
12: There's been a quiet shift in their attitude towards foreign aid in the last 10 months. The administration's created a Bureau of Disaster and Humanitarian Response in the State Department. They've hired back some of the staff that had been laid off at USAID. They're spending more money. At the same time, the administration has made it clear that it's prioritizing helping countries that are of geopolitical interest to the United States. And of course, Venezuela is one of them after the U.S. toppled its authoritarian leader, Nicolas Maduro, in January.
10: Fatma Tanis reporting. Rulings from the Supreme Court yesterday give President Trump more power to enact his immigration agenda. One decision allows the administration to move forward with revoking temporary legal status for hundreds of thousands of migrants. The other puts limits on how immigrants can claim claim asylum, NPR's Jimena Bustillo reports.
3: These rulings allow the government to further change the immigration system. In two separate 6-3 decisions, the conservative majority handed Trump wins for his immigration policy. The court greenlit the termination of temporary protected status for Haiti and Syria, and that means over 300,000 people could be at risk of deportation if they are not able to secure another form of legal status or leave. In another decision, the court backed a policy that allows Customs and Border Protection agents to turn away asylum seekers before they cross the U.S. border. DHS General Counsel James Percival said the decisions give the agency, quote, several more important tools to continue securing our borders. Jimena Bustillo, NPR News, Washington.
10: This is NPR News. The Texas State Board of Education is adding Bible stories as required reading. Education observers say the required reading list appears to be the first of its kind in the nation. Critics argue the titles lacked diversity and blur the separation of church and state. A group of ex-NOAA employees and volunteers have launched a new climate data website to replace one that was taken offline last year by the Trump administration. NPR's Scott Newman has more.
13: Until a year ago, climate.gov was a go-to resource for scientists, educators, farmers, and the general public to access climate data and analysis. But at the height of the DOGE cutbacks last year, it was shut down and the NOAA personnel who maintained it fired. The administration said the information was moved to other parts of the agency's website. But now three of those fired employees have created climate.us, a clone of the site to ensure that access to the information is maintained. Rebecca Lindsay heads the effort.
14: I think this information is too important and it should remain in a protected place.
13: Lindsay says the goal is to maintain current data and easily understood analysis. Scott Newman, NPR News.
10: Greece is the first nation in the world to incorporate a dedicated satellite array into its wildfire fighting system. But planners across Europe envision applying an emerging satellite architecture far beyond fire detection. Future systems are likely to support border surveillance, heat wave planning, and defense as the continent continues to be rattled by Russia's war in Ukraine and strained ties with the U.S. Major U.S. stock indexes ticked down today, even though most of the market rose after oil prices eased back. This is NPR News from Washington.
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9: Well, hello and good evening to you. Happy Friday. I'm Neil Gannaway. Pleasure to be here. Always glad to be here. And glad to have you along for the ride as well. Here's the Dregs in Golden Lights here on The Sound on PRE News and Ideas.

0: That's Sam Morrow with Lucretia. He's got another one on that LP called Juanita. Bruce Coburn there before that. The Dregs, too, singing about them lace. Coming up, North Carolina artist Hiss Golden Messenger.
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0: We're firing off another session here with North Carolina artist Hiss Golden Messenger. This is In the Middle of It here on Sound on PRE Public Radio East.

0: hanging out in that Dirtbag Saloon tonight. That's Emily Scott Robinson wrapping up that session here on The Sound. You also had Richard Thompson there, too, with I Feel So Good. I'm gonna break somebody's heart tonight. Also, Mike Campbell and the Dirty Knobs, their latest No Regrets, and North Carolina artist His Golden Messenger there with In the Middle of It. Coming up, Joshua Ray Walker next.
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0: From his LP, I'm Not Dead Yet, here's Joshua Ray Walker. Shoot me straight here on The Sound on PRE, Public Radio East.

0: Willie and Blue Hotel here on Sound. Also, River Shook, North Carolina artists there with Country Angel, Todd Snyder, Joshua Ray Walker, too. Driving and Crying is on the way next.
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Wake it up. 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Get off here. That's my stop.

0: 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Thanks for sticking with us.
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4: Here's your forecast for eastern North Carolina tonight. A 30% chance of showers and storms. Lows around 75. Tomorrow, heat index values around 103. A chance of showers and storms after 10 a.m. Around a 40% chance of precipitation. Winds could gust as high as 17 miles per hour. Saturday night, chance of showers and storms, 50% chance of precipitation, lows around 75 degrees. 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
7: Live from NPR News in Washington, I'm Ryland Barton. The U.S. says it struck Iran today in response to a drone attack on a commercial ship that President Trump says violated the ceasefire. U.S. Central Command says the military struck missile and drone locations and coastal radar sites in Iran. Iran's Revolutionary Guard told state media that it will launch a, quote, swift and decisive counterattack in response to the strikes. The Trump administration's Religious Liberty Commission is calling for greater ties between church and state. NPR's Jason DeRose reports.
8: President Trump created the commission through an executive order in May of 2025. The report says religion is often treated as, quote, a problem or annoyance to be managed, restricted, or sidelined. Among the commission's recommendations, the creation of a hotline for students and teachers to report what they perceive as violations of their religious liberty, and legal protections for healthcare workers who refuse to participate in procedures such as abortions that they say violate their religious beliefs. Critics of the Religious Liberty Commission say most of its members are conservative Christians who don't represent the diversity of religious thought in the U.S. Jason DeRose, NPR News.
7: President Trump's critic and former national security advisor John Bolton has pleaded guilty to illegally retaining classified information. A deal with federal prosecutors could help him avoid prison time. Bolton shared notes with family members while writing a memoir, as NPR's Jacqueline Diaz explains.
9: Just as a reminder, John Bolton was indicted back in October on 18 criminal counts, and he pleaded guilty to one count today as part of a plea deal. Prosecutors said that while he was national security advisor for about a year in Trump's first term, he took handwritten notes about his daily meetings with U.S. intelligence and military officials and foreign leaders. He would then type those notes up and then send that sensitive information to two family members over text or